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You may be hearing this now as a replay in a different time zone. You can listen to us over the Turkcell 3A and 4A satellites and on the internet at www.trtdinle.com through radios link and under the VOT radios expandable section. Our email address is englishdesk@trt.net.tr. Following the news, the Voice of Turkey will present our feature programs and some music.

But first, the news. President Recep Tayyip Erdogan said on Monday that gas supplies to Syria launched through a joint Turkish-Azerbaijani initiative will support the country's development and regional security. The contribution of gas supplies to Syria, which began last August as a result of the Turkey-Azerbaijan joint initiative, to this country's development and regional security is indisputable, Erdogan said in a message at the opening of Baku Energy Week. Erdogan said recent regional developments once again demonstrated the importance of energy steps taken with Azerbaijan and that the two countries have continued to realize many mega projects once considered impossible for the region. He cited the Baku-Tbilisi-Ceyhan, Baku-Tbilisi-Erzurum and Trans-Anatolian Natural Gas Pipeline projects, which were launched with Azerbaijan and completed with Georgia's contribution. Cooperation between Turkey and Azerbaijan deepened further through the Azeri Chirag Güneşli and Şahdeniz partnerships, while the new partnership in Şafak Aysiman shows that bilateral energy cooperation continues without slowing down, he added. Erdogan said the Edirne-Nakhchivan gas pipeline, which entered service last year, strengthened the energy supply security of Azerbaijan's Nakhchivan region. Electricity interconnections between Turkey and Azerbaijan remain strategically important, he said, adding that the green electricity transmission and trade project among Turkey, Azerbaijan, Georgia, and Bulgaria is expected to contribute to the energy security of the wider region. On regional energy routes, Erdogan said there are major opportunities to improve cooperation on exporting Turkmen gas via Azerbaijan and Turkey. He added that the Baku-Tbilisi-Ceyhan pipeline is being used increasingly to transport Kazakhstan's natural resources to Western markets. Turkey has a vision to ensure effectiveness across all dimensions of energy, including renewable and green energy, based on efficiency and respect for the environment, Erdogan said. Turkey, he added, will reinforce its determination to be among the leading and exemplary countries in global climate action by hosting the COP31 summit in Antalya on November 9th and 28th. Four U.S. service members and three civilian contractors were injured in an Iranian ballistic missile strike on a U.S. airbase in Kuwait, launched in response to the American airstrike in southern Iran, according to a media report citing unnamed U.S. officials on Sunday. All seven suffered minor injuries and returned to duty within 24 hours, broadcaster CBS News said. Iran's Islamic Revolutionary Guard Corps, IRGC, said early on Monday that it struck a U.S. airbase allegedly used to launch an attack on a telecommunications tower in Sirik Island in southern Hormozgan province, according to Iran's Mehr news agency. In a statement cited by Mehr, the IRGC said its aerospace force targeted and destroyed the base from which U.S. forces had launched the operation against the communications facility. The IRGC said the strike was carried out hours after the reported U.S. attack and claimed that all predetermined targets were successfully hit. The force also warned that any further attacks will trigger a response different in scale and nature, adding that responsibility for any escalation would rest with the United States. There was no immediate comment from U.S. authorities on the Iranian claims. Sirik Island is located near the strategically important Strait of Hormuz. A massive wave of displacement unfolded in Beirut's southern suburbs on Monday following

0: Israeli threats to bomb the Lebanese capital despite an ongoing ceasefire. Roads and entrances to the southern suburbs experienced severe traffic congestion, with residents stuck for hours before heading towards central Beirut, according to Anadolu correspondent. Many residents evacuated their homes after Israeli media reported that the army intended to issue evacuation warnings for areas expected to be targeted by attacks. Meanwhile, the Lebanese university postponed exams in its faculties and institutes at the Rafik Hariri University campus in Hadat in Beirut and the southern city of Sidon until next week, citing the current security situation. The university added in a statement that exams would continue as scheduled in its other branches. Earlier on Monday, Israeli Prime Minister Benjamin Netanyahu ordered the army to carry out airstrikes in Beirut in a renewed escalation despite the U.S.-mediated ceasefire in place since April 17. The order comes on the eve of a new round of negotiations between Beirut and Tel Aviv in Washington under U.S. mediation.
1: Continues on the English language broadcast of the Voice of Turkey.
0: China on Monday said it will dispatch emergency medical assistance to the Democratic Republic of Congo to fight an Ebola outbreak. The Chinese government has decided to provide emergency humanitarian assistance to the DRC and, in particular, send medical expert teams for medical services and assistance, Foreign Ministry spokesman Lin Jian told reporters in Beijing. "We feel for the DRC over the latest outbreak of Ebola," said Lin, adding that China was providing assistance to the African Union Commission against Ebola, as well as to the Africa Centers for Disease Control and Prevention. At least 134 confirmed cases have been reported in the current outbreak in the DRC and Uganda, according to an update released Friday by the World Health Organization. Deaths from Ebola stand at 18 among confirmed cases in the two countries. Congolese health authorities indicate that the new suspected cases continue to be registered, with a cumulative total of more than 1,000 recorded since the outbreak was declared on May the 15th. The Bundibugyo strain of Ebola is concentrated in three eastern Congolese provinces, including Ituri, North Kivu, and South Kivu. As we speak, Chinese medical teams are on ground fighting the disease shoulder to shoulder with African people, Chinese Foreign Ministry spokesman Lin said, adding that more than 45 medical teams from China had visited African nations in the recent past. Separately, WHO Director General Tedros and Adhanom Ghebreyesus urged countries that have imposed travel restrictions and closed their borders following the Ebola outbreak in the DRC and Uganda to reconsider the measures. Canada and the US have imposed travel restrictions and visa suspensions for residents of the DRC, Uganda, and South Sudan, citing the outbreak. Rwanda and Uganda have limited travel from the DRC despite sharing borders with the country. France said on Monday that nearly 900 people had been arrested in riots that broke out after Paris Saint-Germain club won the coveted Champions League for a second consecutive year over the weekend. "We've had more than 890 arrests in total. That's 45% more than last year," Interior Minister Laurent Nunez told broadcaster France Inter, adding that nearly 180 law enforcement officers had been injured. Celebrations were blighted by clashes between youths and police in Paris and other cities, cars set on fire, and shops looted. On Sunday evening, President Emmanuel Macron received a team at the Élysée Palace. While he said Paris Saint-Germain were an immense pride for France, he denounced the unspeakable violence. "Enough. We're fed up," he said. "This is not football. This is not sport. This is not what we love," he added. One man died riding his motorbike around the Paris Ring Road in celebration, while authorities reported stabbings and other attacks. And that was the news brought to you by the Voice of Turkey. Now let's continue with the song.

0: Turkey's footprints at UNESCO.
1: Hello everyone on this frequency. In our journey tracing Turkey's presence on the UNESCO World Heritage List, today our journey takes us to Denizli province. Our stop in this episode is Pamukkale, one of the world's most striking natural formations with its white travertine terraces and the ancient city of Hierapolis rising right beside it. According to the UNESCO World Heritage Center, Pamukkale Hierapolis is recognized as a mixed heritage site for both its natural and cultural significance and has been on the World Heritage List since 1988. With its extraordinary geological formations, thermal springs, and ancient city fabric, it stands as one of the truly singular sites in humanity's shared heritage. The most important feature that makes Pamukkale special is its travertine terraces. The hot, mineral-rich waters rising from the earth carry calcium carbonate as they flow down the hillside, and over thousands of years, that mineral has settled into the brilliant white terraces we see today. This is the process that has, over millennia, given Pamukkale its unmistakable appearance. UNESCO assessments emphasize that these formations possess exceptional universal value, not only for their natural beauty, but for what they reveal about geological processes. Pamukkale's natural character has shaped human life throughout history. The thermal waters, long believed to have healing properties, made the region an important center of health and restoration since ancient times, and this played a decisive role in the development of Hierapolis. Pamukkale and Hierapolis thus grew together, one shaped by nature, the other by the people who came to it. The founding of Hierapolis dates back to the Hellenistic period. This city flourished above all during the Roman Empire, becoming one of Anatolia's great centers of culture, faith, and healing. UNESCO records describe Hierapolis as one of the best-preserved cities of antiquity, with its theater, bathhouses, monumental streets, necropolis areas, and religious buildings all still bearing witness. The Hierapolis Theater, which still stands today, is one of the remarkable examples of Roman-era architecture in Anatolia. The stonework and reliefs of the state structure reflect the artistic sensibility of the period. The vast necropolis tells us that Hierapolis was a thriving, continuously inhabited city for centuries, and these burial grounds tell us much about how ancient societies understood death, memory, and community. Hierapolis is also a significant site in the history of early Christianity. The martyrium associated with Saint Philip is among the elements that reveal the city's religious importance. In this respect, Hierapolis is considered not only a center of healing, but an important landmark in cultural and religious history. One of the determining factors in Pamukkale Hierapolis's inclusion in the UNESCO World Heritage List is the way natural and cultural heritage are woven together in the same place. The ancient city rising beside the travertines is a vivid example of how people have always been drawn to and shaped by the natural world. UNESCO assessments specifically note that the site represents humanity's common heritage in terms of both natural beauty and cultural continuity. The protection of the site has been carried out with great care for many years. Due to the delicate nature of the travertines, visitor pressure and uncontrolled use created risks in the past. Within the scope of conservation work coordinated by Turkey's relevant institutions, new measures have been developed to protect the travertines, the flow of thermal water has been carefully regulated, and visitor management has been reorganized. UNESCO World Heritage Center documents note that these conservation efforts are vital to the long-term sustainability of the site. Keeping the travertines white depends directly on controlling where the thermal water flows. Travertine formation is entirely driven by that steady mineral current. Scientific methods are therefore applied in the management of the site to protect this natural process.

0: In recent years, sustainable tourism has become one of the central conversations around Pamukkale Hierapolis. The site draws visitors from across the world, and managing that pressure without damage to the natural and cultural fabric is one of the central challenges of its stewardship. Thanks to the conservation and management policies implemented by Türkiye, the aim is to keep the site open to visitors while safeguarding what makes it irreplaceable. Today, Pamukkale Hierapolis continues to be one of the most renowned heritage sites not only in Türkiye but in the world. Thermal waters flowing along the wide travertine terraces, history felt on the stone steps of the ancient theater, thousands of years of cultural heritage. When all these elements come together, Pamukkale Hierapolis stands as rare proof of how nature and human history can become, over millennia, inseparable. In this episode, we travel through Denizli province between the whiteness of the travertines and the traces of ancient times. In our next episode, as we continue tracing Türkiye's story on the UNESCO World Heritage List, we will meet again at another Anatolian site that has left its mark on the memory of humanity.
1: Türkiye's footprints at UNESCO.

Hello, dear listeners. Welcome to another enlightening episode of our program, That's Why. This week, we are embarking on a journey to uncover a fascinating characteristic of our planet, the vast oceans that cover two-thirds of Earth's surface. Join us as we delve into why exactly 97.5% of these ocean and sea waters are salty. Welcome abroad. When we gaze upon images of our planet from space, we see a blue globe, a result of the vast oceans that dominate the Earth's surface. These waters, essential for the ecology and life on our planet, with only a mere 2.5% suitable for drinking by humans and animals, exhibit varying degrees of salinity across different regions. The primary reason for the saltiness of ocean waters lies in the terrestrial masses that make up the remaining one-third of the Earth's surface. Over millions of years, minerals from weathered and eroded rocks carried by rivers find their way into the seas and oceans. The most common of these minerals are sodium and chloride, which, as we recall from our middle school science, combine to form salt. One significant characteristic of rivers is their ability to erode the soil they pass through and carry the salt particles to the sea. With the increased dissolution of minerals from more rocks due to the stronger flow from melting snow and glaciers, more minerals are introduced into the ocean. Additionally, the mixing of minerals from volcanic activity on the ocean floor further contributes to the salinity of ocean waters. Over millions of years, evaporating waters in certain regions leave behind salt deserts or lakes. The salts from these regions eventually find their way into the oceans through underground seepages and various other mechanisms. The salinity levels of waters vary depending on the geographical location of the oceans.

the volume of rivers in the region, rates of evaporation, and ocean currents. For instance, higher temperatures and intense evaporation in equatorial regions increase salinity, whereas increased glacier melting and precipitation in polar regions decrease it. So, dear listeners, the solely mystery of the oceans is a tale as old as time, written in the very rocks and waters of our planet. From the majestic oceans to the humblest streams, every drop of water tells a story of resilience, of transformation, and of life itself. As we journey through the depths of knowledge, let's remember to cherish and protect our precious blue planet. Until we meet again, may your days be as vast and as wondrous as the oceans themselves. Thank you for being a part of today's exploration, and stay tuned for more discoveries on our program, That's Why.

Now, before we end our broadcast, let's take a look at the headlines of the day. President Recep Tayyip Erdoğan said on Monday that gas supplies to Syria launched through a joint Turkish-Azerbaijani initiative will support the country's development and regional security. 4 U.S. service members and 3 civilian contractors were injured in an Iranian ballistic missile strike on a U.S. airbase in Kuwait. A massive wave of displacement unfolded in Beirut's southern suburbs on Monday following Israeli threats to bomb the Lebanese capital despite ongoing ceasefire. China on Monday said it will dispatch emergency medical assistance to the Democratic Republic of Congo to fight an Ebola outbreak. And France said on Monday that nearly 900 people had been arrested in riots that broke out after Paris Saint-Germain club won the coveted Champions League for a second consecutive year. You have been listening to the Voice of Turkey's English language transmission, originally broadcast live from Ankara in the 16-meter band on 17620 kHz to Europe between 12:30 and 13:30 UTC. If you're hearing this at a later hour or in another part of the world, thank you for joining us via replay. 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

TR. Following the news, the Voice of Turkey will present you with our feature programs, Palestine, a story that never ends, conflict zones in Africa, and some Turkish music.

And now the news. President Recep Tayyip Erdogan has said that Turkey is working to counter efforts to reshape the region through ongoing conflicts while continuing to strengthen its defense industry. Speaking after a cabinet meeting in the capital, Ankara, on Monday, Erdogan said attempts are being made to influence regional developments through bloodshed and tears in Gaza, Lebanon, Sudan, and Yemen, adding that Turkey is acting to foil such games. He said Turkey is also making history in the defense industry and remains focused on its long-term goals amid what he described as a period of major regional and global change. As the government and alliance, we are aware that we've assumed historic responsibility at a time of historic transformations. We have no time to engage in quarrels or polemics, Erdogan said. He also said Istanbul would remain Turkish and Muslim despite what he described as opposition from remnants of Byzantium. Stressing national unity, Erdogan said Turkey would continue to stand together, to grow stronger, and move forward as one nation. U.S. President Donald Trump has said that he will have an agreement with Iran to extend the ceasefire and reopen the Strait of Hormuz over the next week. Looking good, looking good, he told ABC News in a phone interview. There was a little glitch today, but I turned that one around very quickly, as you probably noticed earlier. He said the glitch was that the Iranians were upset about Israel's attacks on Lebanon. So I spoke with Hezbollah and I said no shooting. And I talked to Bibi, that is Israeli Prime Minister Benjamin Netanyahu, and said no shooting. And they both stopped shooting each other, he said. Trump said a peace agreement with Iran could be even better than a military victory. It's not a simple thing, he said. You're talking about a real large country, then very large country making a deal. Tremendous hostility, really. So it is not an easy thing for them. It is actually not easy from our standpoint either. But we are getting what we need to get. As for when the ceasefire extension agreement and a memorandum of understanding to reopen the strait will be complete and agreed to, Trump said, I think you're talking about over the next week. He said he has not agreed to it yet because I still have to get a few more points. Iran's Islamic Revolutionary Guard Corps, IRGC, has said that its naval forces targeted the vessel MSC Sariska with a cruise missile in what it described as a retaliatory operation following an alleged U.S. attack on an Iranian ship in the Sea of Oman. According to a statement carried by Iran's state broadcaster, IRIB, on Monday, the attack came after what the IRGC described as an aggressive attack by U.S. military on the Iranian vessel Leon Star in the Sea of Oman. The statement claimed that the MSC Sariska was owned by what it described as the U.S. Zionist enemy. The IRGC said the vessel was targeted as part of a retaliatory operation conducted by its naval forces. It did not provide details on damage to the vessel or possible casualties. The IRGC warned that any further actions by U.S. forces in the region would be met with a decisive response. Any act of aggression by the U.S. military in this region will face a firm response, the statement said. U.S. President Donald Trump has lashed out at Israeli Prime Minister Benjamin Netanyahu over Israel's escalation in Lebanon in a profanity-laden phone call. Trump reported, described Netanyahu as crazy and accused him of being ungrateful. He also intervened to hold Israel's proposed military attacks against Beirut. According to the report, Trump warned Netanyahu that carrying out threats to bomb Israeli capital Beirut would only deepen Israel's international isolation. He reportedly said he had played a key role in keeping Netanyahu out of prison. Trump was reportedly troubled by the high civilian death toll in Lebanon and criticized Israeli attacks. Trump's anger appeared to be driven by the fact that Netanyahu's decision to escalate in Lebanon was threatening to implode his negotiations with Iran. France's

foreign minister said nothing could justify Israeli troops remaining deep inside Lebanon, following the deepest incursion into Lebanese territory in two decades. Nothing can justify the continuation of military operations and Israel's prolonged occupation deep inside Lebanese territory, Foreign Minister Jean-Noël Barrot said. Israeli troops on Sunday occupied the 900-year-old Beaufort Castle, which commands sweeping views of southern Lebanon. Three Palestinians were killed and others injured in Israeli attacks in Gaza on Tuesday, according to medical sources, amid continued violations of a fragile ceasefire in the enclave. One person was killed and several people were wounded when an Israeli drone struck a civilian car on Salah al-Din Street, east of Deir el-Balah in central Gaza. Another Palestinian was killed after being shot in the head by Israeli forces north of Khan Yunis in southern Gaza, the source added. In a separate incident, a Palestinian was killed and five others were injured at dawn when an Israeli drone struck a gathering of civilians in the Bani Abu Salah area in central Gaza, a medical source at Al-Aqsa Martyrs Hospital said. Artillery shelling was also reported in the southern areas of Khan Yunis, but no information was available about casualties. Iran's Revolutionary Guard Corps, IRGC, said on Tuesday that the country's armed forces are more prepared than ever and would deploy different types of weapons if war with the United States and Israel resumes. Speaking to the semi-official Tasnim News Agency, IRGC spokesperson Sardar Mohebbi said Tehran is ready for all possible scenarios and argued that recent fighting demonstrated Iran's military resilience. The readiness of our armed forces today is more than in the past, he said, claiming that despite deploying extensive military capabilities, the United States failed to wrest control of the Strait of Hormuz from Iran. Mohebbi said Washington was unable to remove the strategic waterway from Iranian control even for a few minutes, describing that outcome as evidence that the U.S. did not achieve its objectives during the confrontation. In now sports, Turkey has announced its final 26-player squad for the 2026 FIFA World Cup, with coach Vincenzo Montella selecting a mix of experienced internationals and emerging talents for the tournament in the United States, Canada, and Mexico. The tournament will run from June the 11th to July the 19th, with Turkey returning to the World Cup stage after securing qualification through the European campaign. Captain Hakan Çalhanoğlu headlines the squad alongside Real Madrid star Arda Güler, Juventus forward Kenan Yıldız, and experienced defender Merih Demiral. Montella named three goalkeepers, Altay Bayındır, Mert Günok, and Uğurcan Çakır. In defense, Abdülkerim Bardakçı, Eren Elmalı, Çağlar Soyuncu, Mert Muldur, Ferdi Kadıoğlu, Merih Demiral, Ozan Kabak, Samet Akaydın, and Zeki Çelik were selected. The midfield group includes Hakan Çalhanoğlu, İsmail Yüksek, Kaan Ayhan, Orkun Kokçu, and Salih Özcan. And that was the news and sports brought to you by the Voice of Turkey's English Language Transmission, originally broadcast live from Ankara.

Hello, dear listeners. In this episode of Palestine, a story that never ends, we are extending to the heart of the West Bank. In previous chapters, we discussed how Palestine's memory is transformed into images. Now, we walk through those images to reach the beating heart of the West Bank. On one side, Ramallah with its modern face. On the other, Jenin, the steadfast stronghold of resistance. Ramallah, perched atop the hills, it is practically the unofficial capital of the West Bank. This place is not merely a center of politics and bureaucracy, it is also the civil face of Palestine, with its cafes, art galleries, and theaters. The profound scent of poetry rising from the Mahmoud Darwish Museum has permeated the streets of Ramallah. Here,

Life is a wheel striving to remain normal despite every obstacle. Young people gather in cafes in the evenings, artists open exhibitions, and musicians give concerts in small venues. While the aroma of coffee wafts from a cafe just a few kilometers away, people may be waiting for hours at a checkpoint. On a street where evening laughter can be heard, the sounds of a military raid may echo just a few hours later. Because Ramallah is like a graceful window opening onto the outside world, but a window so fragile that could shatter at any time. As we head north, toward where the hills grow steeper, Jenin comes into view. Jenin is not just a city, it is a place that has become synonymous with resistance in the collective memory of Palestine. With its narrow streets, posters of martyrs on its walls, and houses bearing bullet marks, Jenin tells the story of a city that has learned to live under siege for years. The night sky, never silent without the sounds of drones, imprints both fear and resilience into the memories of children here from a young age. The great siege of 2002 still remains vivid in the city's memory. Living here from those days to the present means not just surviving, but preserving one's dignity. As a child slings a school bag over his shoulder in the early morning hours, the sound of armored vehicles can be heard a few streets away. Because in Jenin, the line between daily life and conflict is often just a few minutes' distance. Ramallah and Jenin, these two distinct faces of the West Bank, are, in fact, two separate halves of the same body. One represents diplomacy, culture, and civilian life. The other embodies the most raw and heavy form of defending the land. Yet the bond between them runs far deeper than one might imagine. When a home is demolished in Jenin, a poem remains unfinished in Ramallah. When a melody rises in Ramallah, it echoes behind the barricades in Jenin. A painting exhibited in an art gallery in Ramallah often bears the shadow of the pain experienced in the streets of Jenin. Jenin's resistance, in turn, is what allows life in Ramallah to continue breathing. One preserves the identity, the other refuses to let that identity be erased. The secret of Palestine's continued survival lies here, because a nation endures not only by defending its land, but also by preserving its poetry, music, daily life and memory. Today, the heart of the West Bank beats between these two cities. One celebrates life, the other defends it. And when these two stories come together, what emerges is not merely a geography, it is the story of patience, honor, and an endless waiting. Because in Palestine, the path to freedom sometimes runs through a poem, and sometimes through the middle of a besieged street. And Palestine's never-ending story continues to live on precisely where these two paths intersect.

One of the most striking indicators of the transformation of France's Africa policy in recent years was the Africa Forward Summit, held in Nairobi on May 11th and 12th, 2026. The symbolic importance of the summit stems not only from the rapprochement between Emmanuel Macron and William Radford, but also from France's effort to redefine its traditional sphere of influence in Africa. Indeed, France's large-scale political and economic summits concerning Africa have historically been held mostly in Francophone African countries, and Paris's relations with the continent have long been shaped along the lines of Francafrique. Nairobi summit, however, represents a significant turning point in this historical continuity. For the first time, a France-centered Africa summit of this scale was held in Kenya, a former British colony. Here is an assessment on the subject by Dr. Kaan Devecioğlu, the coordinator of North and East African Studies at ORSAM, Center for Middle Eastern Studies. This situation signals a geographical and political shift in France's Africa policy. Following military and diplomatic setbacks, particularly in the Sahel region, the Parisian government has begun to see that its traditional model of influence based on Francophone Africa is unsustainable. The withdrawal of French troops from Mali, Burkina Faso, and Niger, and the rise of anti-Paris rhetoric have held France to seek new partnerships across the continent. In this context, the selection of Kenya is a strategic choice. Nairobi is the economic center of East Africa, a crucial logistical gateway to the Indian Ocean, and a rising center in terms of international diplomacy. Equal partnership with Africa discourse, championed by Macron since 2017, has also been framed within a new context following Nairobi's summit. France is now seeking to engage with the continent, not solely through Francophone elites and former colonial networks, but through a broader vision of Africa. The choice of Kenya in this process demonstrates that France is restructuring its Africa policy based on geoeconomic and strategic priorities rather than linguistic and historical ties. Indeed, Kenya offers many advantages for France. The country attracts the attention of global actors thanks to its economic weight within the East African community, its digital economy capacity, and its regional diplomatic influence. Furthermore, the United Nations offices in Nairobi make the city one of the most important centers of multilateral

0: cultural diplomacy in Africa. This aligns with France's emphasis on multilateralism. It is no coincidence that Macron described Kenya as a representative of effective multilateralism at the summit. For Kenya, this summit presented an opportunity to strengthen its position in the international system. The Ruto administration has pursued a highly pragmatic and multifaceted foreign policy in recent years, seeking to balance Washington, Beijing, and Europe. The Nairobi government is trying to position itself as Africa's global diplomatic center. Developing relations with France are part of this strategy. It is particularly noteworthy that the summit provided Ruto with international legitimacy and visibility ahead of Kenya's 2027 elections. On the other hand, the Nairobi summit also reflects the transformation of global power competition in Africa. At a time when China's economic influence is deepening and the U.S. is trying to reshape its security-centric approach, France does not want to appear as a completely withdrawing actor in Africa. Therefore, the Parisian government is transforming its old security strategy based on military bases into a new model based on more flexible partnerships. A defense agreement signed with Kenya in 2025 is a significant example of this transformation. This cooperation, encompassing intelligence sharing, maritime security, and peacekeeping, demonstrates France's shift towards a capacity building with local partners model in its African security approach. However, despite all this transformation, it is difficult to say that France's image problem in Africa has been completely resolved. Anti-French public opinion, particularly in the Sahel, leads to close scrutiny of Paris's new partnership initiatives. Therefore, Nairobi's summit should be considered not only a diplomatic meeting but also a search for new legitimacy for France's African policy. In conclusion, Africa Forward Summit held in Nairobi is a symbolic turning point in the structural transformation of France's Africa policy. The fact that the summit was held for the first time in a former British colony demonstrates Paris's attempt to transcend the limitations of its traditional Francophone Africa-centric approach. This reflects France's efforts to open up new diplomatic and strategic avenues for itself in a new era of increasingly multifaceted power competition in Africa. Kenya, in this process, stands out not only as a regional partner, but also as one of Africa's rising diplomatic centers. We have presented an assessment on the subject by Dr. Kaan Devecioglu, the coordinator of North and East African Studies at ORSAM, Center for Middle Eastern Studies. Until we meet again next week, goodbye.
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Today is Tuesday, June the 2nd, 2026, and this is the Voice of Turkey's English language transmission originally broadcast live from Ankara in the 16-meter band on 17,620 kHz to Europe between 12:30 and 13:30 UTC. You may be hearing this now as you're playing a different time zone. 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Following the news, the Voice of Turkey will present you with our feature programs, Palestine, a story that never ends, conflict zones in Africa, and some Turkish music.

And now the news. President Recep Tayyip Erdogan has said that Turkey is working to counter efforts to reshape the region through ongoing conflicts while continuing to strengthen its defense industry. Speaking after a cabinet meeting in the capital, Ankara, on Monday, Erdogan said attempts are being made to influence regional developments through bloodshed and tears in Gaza, Lebanon, Sudan, and Yemen, adding that Turkey is acting to foil such games. He said Turkey is also making history in the defense industry and remains focused on its long-term goals amid what he described as a period of major regional and global change. As the government and alliance, we are aware that we've assumed historic responsibility at a time of historic transformations. We have no time to engage in quarrels or polemics, Erdogan said. He also said Istanbul would remain Turkish and Muslim despite what he described as opposition from remnants of Byzantium. Stressing national unity, Erdogan said Turkey would continue to stand together, grow stronger, and move forward as one nation. U.S. President Donald Trump has said that he will have an agreement with Iran to extend the ceasefire and reopen the Strait of Hormuz over the next week. "Looking good, looking good," he told ABC News in a phone interview. "There was a little glitch today, but I turned that one around very quickly, as you probably noticed earlier." He said the glitch was that the Iranians were upset about Israel's attacks on Lebanon. "So I spoke with Hezbollah and I said no shooting. And I talked to Bibi, that is Israeli Prime Minister Benjamin Netanyahu, and said no shooting. And they both stopped shooting each other," he said. Trump said a peace agreement with Iran could be even better than a military victory. "It's not a simple thing," he said. "You're talking about a real large country, damn very large country, making a deal. Tremendous hostility, really. So it is not an easy thing for them. It is actually not easy from our standpoint either. But we are getting what we need to get." As for when the ceasefire extension agreement and a memorandum of understanding to reopen the strait will be complete and agreed to, Trump said, "I think you're talking about over the next week." He said he has not agreed to it yet because "I still have to get a few more points." Iran's Islamic Revolutionary Guard Corps, IRGC, has said that its naval forces targeted the vessel MSC Sariska with a cruise missile in what it described as a retaliatory operation following an alleged U.S. attack on an Iranian ship in the Sea of Oman. According to a statement carried by Iran's state broadcaster, IRIB, on Monday, the attack came after what the IRGC described as an aggressive attack by U.S. military on the Iranian vessel Leon Star in the Sea of Oman. The statement claimed that

The MSC Sariska was owned by what it described as the U.S. Zionist enemy. The IRGC said the vessel was targeted as part of a retaliatory operation conducted by its naval forces. It did not provide details on damage to the vessel or possible casualties. The IRGC warned that any further actions by U.S. forces in the region would be met with a decisive response. Any act of aggression by the U.S. military in this region will face a firm response, the statement said. U.S. President Donald Trump has lashed out at Israeli Prime Minister Benjamin Netanyahu over Israel's escalation in Lebanon in a profanity-laden phone call. Trump reported, described Netanyahu as crazy and accused him of being ungrateful. He also intervened to halt Israel's proposed military attacks against Beirut. According to the report, Trump warned Netanyahu that carrying out threats to bomb Israeli capital Beirut would only deepen Israel's international isolation. He reportedly said he had played a key role in keeping Netanyahu out of prison. Trump was reportedly troubled by the high civilian death toll in Lebanon and criticized Israeli attacks. Trump's anger appeared to be driven by the fact that Netanyahu's decision to escalate in Lebanon was threatening to implode his negotiations with Iran. France's foreign minister said nothing could justify Israeli troops remaining deep inside Lebanon following the deepest incursion into Lebanese territory in two decades. Nothing can justify the continuation of military operations and Israel's prolonged occupation deep inside Lebanese territory, Foreign Minister Jean-Noël Barrot said. Israeli troops on Sunday occupied the 900-year-old Beaufort Castle, which commands sweeping views of southern Lebanon. Three Palestinians were killed and others injured in Israeli attacks in Gaza on Tuesday, according to medical sources, amid continued violations of a fragile ceasefire in the enclave. One person was killed and several people were wounded when an Israeli drone struck a civilian car on Salah al-Din Street, east of Deir el-Balah in central Gaza. Another Palestinian was killed after being shot in the head by Israeli forces north of Khan Yunis in southern Gaza, the source added. In a separate incident, a Palestinian was killed and five others were injured at dawn when an Israeli drone struck a gathering of civilians in the Bani Abu Salah area in central Gaza, a medical source at Al-Aqsa Martyrs Hospital said. Artillery shelling was also reported in the southern areas of Khan Yunis, but no information was available about casualties. Iran's Revolutionary Guard Corps, IRGC, said on Tuesday that the country's armed forces are more prepared than ever and would deploy different types of weapons if war with the United States and Israel resumes. Speaking to the semi-official Tasnim News Agency, IRGC spokesperson Sardar Mohebbi said Tehran is ready for all possible scenarios and argued that recent fighting demonstrated Iran's military resilience. The readiness of our armed forces today is more than in the past, he said, claiming that despite deploying extensive military capabilities, the United States failed to wrest control of the Strait of Hormuz from Iran. Mohebbi said Washington was unable to remove the strategic waterway from Iranian control even for a few minutes, describing that outcome as evidence that the U.S. did not achieve its objectives during the confrontation. In now sports, Turkey has announced its final 26-player squad for the 2026 FIFA World Cup, with coach Vincenzo Montella selecting a mix of experienced internationals and emerging talents for the tournament in the United States, Canada, and Mexico. The tournament will run from June the 11th to July the 19th, with Turkey returning to the World Cup stage after securing qualification through the European campaign. Captain Hakan Çalhanoğlu headlines the squad alongside Real Madrid star Arda Güler, Juventus forward Kenan Yıldız, and experienced defender Merih Demiral. Montella named three goalkeepers, Altay Bayındır, Mert Günok, and Uğurcan Çakır. In defense, Abdülkerim Bardakçı, Eren Elmalı, Çağlar Soyuncu, Mert Muldur, Ferdi Kadıoğlu, Merih Demiral, Ozan Kabak, Samet Akaydın, and Zeki Çelik were selected. The midfield group includes Hakan Çalhanoğlu, İsmail Yüksek, Kaan Ayhan, Orkun Kokçu, and Salih Özcan. And that was the

Hello, dear listeners. In this episode of Palestine, a story that never ends, we are extending to the heart of the West Bank. In previous chapters, we discussed how Palestine's memory is transformed into images. Now, we walk through those images to reach the beating heart of the West Bank. On one side, Ramallah with its modern face. On the other, Jenin, the steadfast stronghold of resistance. Ramallah, perched atop the hills, it is practically the unofficial capital of the West Bank. This place is not merely a center of politics and bureaucracy. It is also the civil face of Palestine, with its cafes, art galleries, and theaters. The profound scent of poetry rising from the Mahmoud Darwish Museum has permeated the streets of Ramallah. Here, life is a will striving to remain normal despite every obstacle. Young people gather in cafes in the evenings, artists open exhibitions, and musicians give concerts in small venues. While the aroma of coffee wafts from a cafe just a few kilometers away, people may be waiting for hours at a checkpoint. On a street where evening laughter can be heard, the sounds of a military raid may echo just a few hours later. Because Ramallah is like a graceful window opening onto the outside world, but a window so fragile that could shatter at any time. As we head north, toward where the hills grow steeper, Jenin comes into view. Jenin is not just a city, it is a place that has become synonymous with resistance in the collective memory of Palestine. With its narrow streets, posters of martyrs on its walls, and houses bearing bullet marks, Jenin tells the story of a city that has learned to live under siege for years. The night sky, never silent without the sounds of drones, imprints both fear and resilience into the memories of children here from a young age. The great siege of 2002 still remains vivid in the city's memory. Living here from those days to the present means not just surviving, but preserving one's dignity. As a child slings a school bag over his shoulder in the early morning hours, the sound of armored vehicles can be heard a few streets away. Because in Jenin, the line between daily life and conflict is often just a few minutes' distance. Ramallah and Jenin, these two distinct faces of the West Bank, are, in fact, two separate hearts of the same body. One represents diplomacy, culture, and civilian life. The other embodies the most raw and heavy form of defending the land. Yet the bond between them runs far deeper than one might imagine. When a home is demolished in Jenin, a poem remains unfinished in Ramallah. When a melody rises in Ramallah, it echoes behind the barricades in Jenin. A painting exhibited in an art gallery in Ramallah often bears the shadow of the pain experienced in the streets of Jenin. Jenin's resistance, in turn, is what allows life in Ramallah to continue breathing. One preserves the identity, the other refuses to let that identity be erased. The secret of Palestine's continued survival lies here, because a nation endures not only by defending its land, but also by preserving its poetry, music, daily life and memory. Today, the heart of the West Bank beats between these two cities. One celebrates life, the other defends it. And when these two stories come together, what emerges is not merely a geography, it is the story of patience, honor, and an endless waiting. Because in Palestine, the path to freedom sometimes runs through a poem.

and sometimes through the middle of a besieged street, and Palestine's never-ending story continues to live on precisely where these two paths intersect.

0: One of the most striking indicators of the transformation in France's Africa policy in recent years was the Africa Forward Summit, held in Nairobi on May 11th and 12th, 2026. The symbolic importance of the summit stems not only from the rapprochement between Emmanuel Macron and William Radford, but also from France's effort to redefine its traditional sphere of influence in Africa. Indeed, France's large-scale political and economic summits concerning Africa have historically been held mostly in Francophone African countries, and Paris's relations with the continent have long been shaped along the lines of Francafrique. Nairobi summit, however, represents a significant turning point in this historical continuity. For the first time, a France-centered Africa summit of this scale was held in Kenya, a former British colony. Here is an assessment on the subject by Dr. Kaan Devecioğlu, the coordinator of North and East African Studies at ORSAM, Center for Middle Eastern Studies. This situation signals a geographical and political shift in France's Africa policy. Following military and diplomatic setbacks, particularly in the Sahel region, the Parisian government has begun to see that its traditional model of influence based on Francophone Africa is unsustainable. The withdrawal of French troops from Mali, Burkina Faso, and Niger, and the rise of anti-Paris rhetoric have held France to seek new partnerships across the continent. In this context, the selection of Kenya is a strategic choice. Nairobi is the economic center of East Africa, a crucial logistical gateway to the Indian Ocean, and a rising center in terms of international diplomacy. Equal partnership with Africa discourse, championed by Macron since 2017, has also been framed within a new context following Nairobi's summit. France is now seeking to engage with the continent, not solely through Francophone elites and former colonial networks, but through a broader vision of Africa. The choice of Kenya in this process demonstrates that France is restructuring its Africa policy based on geoeconomic and strategic priorities rather than linguistic and historical ties. Indeed, Kenya offers many advantages for France. The country attracts the attention of global actors thanks to its economic weight within the East African community, its digital economy capacity, and its regional diplomatic influence. Furthermore, the United Nations offices in Nairobi make the city one of the most important centers of multilateral diplomacy in Africa. This aligns with France's emphasis on multilateralism. It is no coincidence that Macron described Kenya as a representative of effective multilateralism at the summit. For Kenya, this summit presented an opportunity to strengthen its position in the international system. The Ruto administration has pursued a highly pragmatic and multifaceted foreign policy in recent years, seeking to balance Washington, Beijing, and Europe. The Nairobi government is trying to position itself as Africa's global diplomatic center. Developing relations with France are part of this strategy. It is particularly noteworthy that the summit provided Rota with international legitimacy and visibility ahead of Kenya's 2027 elections. On the other hand, the Nairobi summit also reflects the transformation of global power competition in Africa. At a time when China's economic influence is deepening and the U.S. is trying to reshape its security-centric approach, France does not want to appear as a completely withdrawing actor in Africa. Therefore, the Parisian government is transforming its old security strategy based on military bases into a new model based on more flexible partnerships. A defense agreement signed with Kenya in 2025 is a significant example of this transformation. This cooperation, encompassing intelligence sharing, maritime security, and peacekeeping, demonstrates France's shift towards a capacity building with local partners model in its African security approach. However, despite all this transformation, it is difficult to say that France's image problem in Africa has been completely resolved. Anti-French public opinion, particularly in the Sahel, leads to close scrutiny of Paris's new partnership initiatives. Therefore, Nairobi summit should be considered not only a diplomatic meeting but also a search for for new legitimacy for France's African policy. In conclusion, Africa Forward Summit held in Nairobi is a symbolic turning point in the structural transformation of France's Africa policy. The fact that the summit was held for the first time in a former British colony demonstrates Paris's attempt to transcend the limitations of its traditional Francophone, Africa-centric approach. This reflects France's efforts to open up new diplomatic and strategic avenues for itself in a new era of increasingly multifaceted power competition in Africa. Kenya, in this process, stands out not only as a regional partner, but also as one of Africa's rising diplomatic centers. We have presented an assessment on the subject by Dr. Kaan Devecioglu, the coordinator of North and East African Studies at ORSAM, Center for Middle Eastern Studies. Until we meet again next week, goodbye.
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now the news headlines. President Recep Tayyip Erdoğan has said Turkey is working to counter efforts to reshape the region through ongoing conflicts. U.S. President Donald Trump has said he will have an agreement with Iran to extend the ceasefire and reopen the Strait of Hormuz. Three Palestinians were killed and others injured in Israeli attacks in Gaza on Tuesday. And Iran's Revolutionary Guard Corps said on Tuesday that the country's armed forces are more prepared than ever and would deploy different types of weapons if war with the U.S. and Israel resumes. 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If you're hearing this at a later hour or in another part of the world, thank you for joining us via replay. 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

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Following the news, the Voice of Turkey will present you with our feature programs, Palestine, a story that never ends, conflict zones in Africa, and some Turkish music.

And now the news. President Recep Tayyip Erdogan has said that Turkey is working to counter efforts to reshape the region through ongoing conflicts while continuing to strengthen its defense industry. Speaking after a cabinet meeting in the capital, Ankara, on Monday, Erdogan said attempts are being made to influence regional developments through bloodshed and tears in Gaza, Lebanon, Sudan, and Yemen, adding that Turkey is acting to foil such games. He said Turkey is also making history in the defense industry and remains focused on its long-term goals amid what he described as a period of major regional and global change. As the government and alliance, we are aware that we've assumed historic responsibility at a time of historic transformations. We have no time to engage in quarrels or polemics, Erdogan said. He also said Istanbul would remain Turkish and Muslim despite what he described as opposition from remnants of Byzantium. Stressing national unity, Erdogan said Turkey would continue to stand together, to grow stronger, and move forward as one nation. U.S. President Donald Trump has said that he will have an agreement with Iran to extend the ceasefire and reopen the Strait of Hormuz over the next week. "Looking good, looking good," he told ABC News in a phone interview. "There was a little glitch today, but I turned that one around very quickly, as you probably noticed earlier." He said the glitch was that the Iranians were upset about Israel's attacks on Lebanon. "So I spoke with Hezbollah and I said no shooting. And I talked to Bibi, that is Israeli Prime Minister Benjamin Netanyahu, and said no shooting. And they both stopped shooting each other," he said. Trump said a peace agreement with Iran could be even better than a military victory. "It's not a simple thing," he said. "You're talking about a real large country, damn very large country, making a deal. Tremendous hostility, really. So it is not an easy thing for them. It is actually not easy from our standpoint either. But we are getting what we need to get." As for when the ceasefire extension agreement and a memorandum of understanding to reopen the strait will be complete and agreed to, Trump said, "I think you're talking about over the next week." He said he has not agreed to it yet because "I still have to get a few more points." Iran's Islamic Revolutionary Guard Corps, IRGC, has said that its naval forces targeted the vessel MSC Sariska with a cruise missile in what it described as a retaliatory operation following an alleged U.S. attack on an Iranian ship in the Sea of Oman. According to a statement carried by Iran's state broadcaster, IRIB, on Monday, the attack came after what the IRGC described as an aggressive attack by U.S. military on the Iranian vessel Leon Star in the Sea of Oman. The statement claimed that the MSC Sariska was owned by what it described as the U.S. Zionist enemy. The IRGC said the vessel was targeted as part of a retaliatory operation conducted by its naval forces. It did not provide details on damage to the vessel or possible casualties. The IRGC warned that any further actions by U.S. forces in the region would be met with a decisive response. "Any act of aggression by the U.S. military in this region will face a firm response," the statement said. U.S. President Donald Trump has lashed out at Israeli Prime Minister Benjamin Netanyahu over Israel's escalation in Lebanon in a profanity-laden phone call. Trump reported, described Netanyahu as crazy and accused him of being ungrateful. He also intervened to halt Israel's proposed military attacks against Beirut. According to the report, Trump warned Netanyahu that carrying out threats to bomb the Israeli capital Beirut would only deepen Israel's international isolation. He reportedly said he had played a key role in keeping Netanyahu

now out of prison. Trump was reportedly troubled by the high civilian death toll in Lebanon and criticized Israeli attacks. Trump's anger appeared to be driven by the fact that Netanyahu's decision to escalate in Lebanon was threatening to implode his negotiations with Iran. France's foreign minister said nothing could justify Israeli troops remaining deep inside Lebanon following the deepest incursion into Lebanese territory in two decades. Nothing can justify the continuation of military operations and Israel's prolonged occupation deep inside Lebanese territory, Foreign Minister Jean-Noël Barrot said. Israeli troops on Sunday occupied the 900-year-old Beaufort Castle, which commands sweeping views of southern Lebanon. Three Palestinians were killed and others injured in Israeli attacks in Gaza on Tuesday, according to medical sources, amid continued violations of a fragile ceasefire in the enclave. One person was killed and several people were wounded when an Israeli drone struck a civilian car on Salah al-Din Street, east of Deir el-Balah in central Gaza. Another Palestinian was killed after being shot in the head by Israeli forces north of Khan Yunis in southern Gaza, the source added. In a separate incident, a Palestinian was killed and five others were injured at dawn when an Israeli drone struck a gathering of civilians in the Bani Abu Salah area in central Gaza, a medical source at Al-Aqsa Martyrs Hospital said. Artillery shelling was also reported in the southern areas of Khan Yunis, but no information was available about casualties. Iran's Revolutionary Guard Corps, IRGC, said on Tuesday that the country's armed forces are more prepared than ever and would deploy different types of weapons if war with the United States and Israel resumes. Speaking to the semi-official Tasnim news agency, IRGC spokesperson Sardar Mohebbi said Tehran is ready for all possible scenarios and argued that recent fighting demonstrated Iran's military resilience. The readiness of our armed forces today is more than in the past, he said, claiming that despite deploying extensive military capabilities, the United States failed to wrest control of the Strait of Hormuz from Iran. Mohebbi said Washington was unable to remove the strategic waterway from Iranian control even for a few minutes, describing that outcome as evidence that the U.S. did not achieve its objectives during the confrontation. In now sports, Turkey has announced its final 26-player squad for the 2026 FIFA World Cup, with coach Vincenzo Montella selecting a mix of experienced internationals and emerging talents for the tournament in the United States, Canada, and Mexico. The tournament will run from June the 11th to July the 19th, with Turkey returning to the World Cup stage after securing qualification through the European campaign. Captain Hakan Çalhanoğlu headlines the squad alongside Real Madrid star Arda Güler, Juventus forward Kenan Yıldız, and experienced defender Merih Demiral. Montella named three goalkeepers, Altay Bayındır, Mert Günok, and Uğurcan Çakır. In defense, Abdülkerim Bardakçı, Eren Elmalı, Çağlar Soyuncu, Mert Muldur, Ferdi Kadıoğlu, Merih Demiral, Ozan Kabak, Samet Akaydın and Zeki Çelik were selected. The midfield group includes Hakan Çalhanoğlu, İsmail Yüksek, Kaan Ayhan, Orkun Kokçu and Salih Özcan. And that was the news and sports brought to you by the Voice of Turkey's English language transmission, originally broadcast live from Ankara.

Hello, dear listeners. In this episode of Palestine, a story that never ends, we are extending to the heart of the West Bank. In previous chapters, we discussed how Palestine's memory is transformed into images. Now, we walk through those images to reach the beating heart of the West Bank. On one side, Ramallah with its modern face. On the other, Jenin, the steadfast stronghold of resistance. Ramallah, perched atop the hills, it is practically the unofficial capital of the West Bank. This place is not merely a center of politics and bureaucracy, it is also the civil face of Palestine, with its cafes, art galleries, and theaters. The profound scent of poetry rising from the Mahmoud Darwish Museum has permeated the streets of Ramallah. Here, life is a will striving to remain normal despite every obstacle. Young people gather in cafes in the evenings, artists open exhibitions, and musicians give concerts in small venues. While the aroma of coffee wafts from a cafe just a few kilometers away, people may be waiting for hours at a checkpoint. On a street where evening laughter can be heard, the sounds of a military raid may echo just a few hours later. Because Ramallah is like a graceful window opening onto the outside world, but a window so fragile that could shatter at any time. As we head north, toward where the hills grow steeper, Jenin comes into view. Jenin is not just a city, it is a place that has become synonymous with resistance in the collective memory of Palestine. With its narrow streets, posters of martyrs on its walls, and houses bearing bullet marks, Jenin tells the story of a city that has learned to live under siege for years. The night sky, never silent without the sounds of drones, imprints both fear and resilience into the memories of children here from a young age. The great siege of 2002 still remains vivid in the city's memory. Living here from those days to the present means not just surviving, but preserving one's dignity. As a child slings a school bag over his shoulder in the early morning hours, the sound of armored vehicles can be heard a few streets away. Because in Jenin, the line between daily life and conflict is often just a few minutes' distance. Ramallah and Jenin, these two distinct faces of the West Bank are, in fact, two separate hearts of the same body. One represents diplomacy, culture, and civilian life. The other embodies the most raw and heavy form of defending the land. Yet the bond between them runs far deeper than one might imagine. When a home is demolished in Jenin, a poem remains unfinished in Ramallah. When a melody rises in Ramallah, it echoes behind the barricades in Jenin. A painting exhibited in an art gallery in Ramallah often bears the shadow of the pain experienced in the streets of Jenin. Jenin's resistance, in turn, is what allows life in Ramallah to continue breathing. One preserves the identity, the other refuses to let that identity be erased. The secret of Palestine's continued survival lies here, because a nation endures not only by defending its land, but also by preserving its poetry, music, daily life and memory. Today, the heart of the West Bank beats between these two cities. One celebrates life, the other defends it. And when these two stories come together, what emerges is not merely a geography, it is the story of patience, honor, and an endless waiting. Because in Palestine, the path to freedom sometimes runs through a poem, and sometimes through the middle of a besieged street. And Palestine's never-ending story continues to live on precisely where these two paths intersect.

0: One of the most striking indicators of the transformation of France's Africa policy in recent years was the Africa Forward Summit held in Nairobi on May 11th and 12th, 2026. The symbolic importance of the summit stems not only from the rapprochement between Emmanuel Macron and William Radford, but also from France's effort to redefine its traditional sphere of influence in Africa. Indeed, France's large-scale political and economic summits concerning Africa have historically been held mostly in Francophone African countries, and Paris's relations with the continent have long been shaped along the lines of France-Afrique. Nairobi summit, however, represents a significant turning point in this historical continuity. For the first time, a France-centered Africa summit of this scale was held in Kenya, a former British colony. Here is an assessment on the subject by Dr. Khan Devijolu, the coordinator of North and East African Studies at ORSAM, Center for Middle Eastern Studies. This situation signals a geographical and political shift in France's Africa policy. Following military and diplomatic setbacks, particularly in the Sahel region, the Parisian government has begun to see that its traditional model of influence based on Francophone Africa is unsustainable. The withdrawal of French troops from Mali, Burkina Faso, and Niger, and the rise of anti-Paris rhetoric have helped France to seek new partnerships across the continent. In this context, the selection of Kenya is a strategic choice. Nairobi is the economic center of East Africa, a crucial logistical gateway to the Indian Ocean, and a rising center in terms of international diplomacy. Equal partnership with Africa discourse, championed by Macron since 2017, has also been framed within a new context following Nairobi's summit. France is now seeking to engage with the continent, not solely through Francophone elites and former colonial networks, but through a broader vision of Africa. The choice of Kenya in this process demonstrates that France is restructuring its Africa policy based on geoeconomic and strategic priorities rather than linguistic and historical ties. Indeed, Kenya offers many advantages for France. The country attracts the attention of global actors thanks to its economic weight within the East African community, its digital economy capacity, and its regional diplomatic influence. Furthermore, the United Nations offices in Nairobi make the city one of the most important centers of multilateral diplomacy in Africa. This aligns with France's emphasis on multilateralism. It is no coincidence that Macron described Kenya as a representative of effective multilateralism at the summit. For Kenya, this summit presented an opportunity to strengthen its position in the international system. The Ruto administration has pursued a highly pragmatic and multifaceted foreign policy in recent years, seeking to balance Washington, Beijing, and Europe. The Nairobi government is trying to position itself as Africa's global diplomatic center. Developing relations with France are part of this strategy. It is particularly noteworthy that the summit provided Rota with international legitimacy and visibility ahead of Kenya's 2027 elections. On the other hand, the Nairobi summit also reflects the transformation of global power competition in Africa. At a time when China's economic influence is deepening and the U.S. is trying to reshape its security-centric approach, France does not want to appear as a completely withdrawing actor in Africa. Therefore, the Parisian government is transforming its old security strategy based on military bases into a new model based on more flexible partnerships. A defense agreement signed with Kenya in 2025 is a significant example of this transformation. This cooperation, encompassing intelligence sharing, maritime security, and peacekeeping, demonstrates France's shift towards a capacity-building with local partners model in its African security approach. However, despite all this transformation, it is difficult to say that France's image problem in Africa has been completely resolved. Anti-French public opinion, particularly in the Sahel, leads to close scrutiny of Paris's new partnership initiatives. Therefore, Nairobi's summit should be considered not only a diplomatic meeting but also a search for new legitimacy for France's African policy. In conclusion, Africa Forward Summit held in Nairobi is a symbolic turning point in the structural transformation of France's Africa policy. The fact that the summit was held for the first time in a former British colony demonstrates Paris's attempt to transcend the limitations of its traditional Francophone, Africa-centric approach. This reflects France's efforts to open up new diplomatic and strategic avenues for itself in a new era of increasingly multifaceted power competition in Africa. Kenya, in this process, stands out not only as a regional partner, but also as one of Africa's rising diplomatic centers. We have presented an assessment on the subject by Dr. Kaan Devecioglu, the coordinator of North and East African Studies at ORSAM, Center for Middle Eastern Studies. Until we meet again next week, goodbye.
1: Conflict zones in Africa.

And now the news headlines. President Recep Tayyip Erdoğan has said Turkey is working to counter efforts to reshape the region through ongoing conflicts. U.S. President Donald Trump has said he will have an agreement with Iran to extend the ceasefire and reopen the Strait of Hormuz. Three Palestinians were killed and others injured in Israeli attacks in Gaza on Tuesday. And Iran's Revolutionary Guard Corps said on Tuesday that the country's armed forces are more prepared than ever and would deploy different types of weapons if war with the U.S. and Israel resumes. 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If you're hearing this at a later hour or in another part of the world, thank you for joining us via replay. 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

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Following the news, the Voice of Turkey will present you with our feature programs, Palestine, a story that never ends, conflict zones in Africa, and some Turkey.

And now the news. President Recep Tayyip Erdogan has said that Turkey is working to counter efforts to reshape the region through ongoing conflicts while continuing to strengthen its defense industry. Speaking after a cabinet meeting in the capital, Ankara, on Monday, Erdogan said attempts are being made to influence regional developments through bloodshed and tears in Gaza, Lebanon, Sudan, and Yemen, adding that Turkey is acting to foil such games. He said Turkey is also making history in the defense industry and remains focused on its long-term goals amid what he described as a period of major regional and global change. As the government and alliance, we are aware that we've assumed historic responsibility at a time of historic transformations. We have no time to engage in quarrels or polemics, Erdogan said. He also said Istanbul would remain Turkish and Muslim despite what he described as opposition from remnants of Byzantium. Stressing national unity, Erdogan said Turkey would continue to stand together, grow stronger, and move forward as one nation. U.S. President Donald Trump has said that he will have an agreement with Iran to extend the ceasefire and reopen the Strait of Hormuz over the next week. "Looking good, looking good," he told ABC News in a phone interview. "There was a little glitch today, but I turned that one around very quickly, as you probably noticed earlier." He said the glitch was that the Iranians were upset about Israel's attacks on Lebanon. "So I spoke with Hezbollah and I said no shooting. And I talked to Bibi," that is Israeli Prime Minister Benjamin Netanyahu, "and said no shooting. And they both stopped shooting each other," he said. Trump said a peace agreement with Iran could be even better than a military victory. "It's not a simple thing," he said. "You're talking about a real large country, damn very large country, making a deal. Tremendous hostility, really. So it is not an easy thing for them. It is actually not easy from our standpoint either. But we are getting what we need to get." As for when the ceasefire extension agreement and a memorandum of understanding to reopen the strait will be complete and agreed to, Trump said, "I think you're talking about over the next week." He said he has not agreed to it yet because "I still have to get a few more points." Iran's Islamic Revolutionary Guard Corps, IRGC, has said that its naval forces targeted the vessel MSC Sariska with a cruise missile in what it described as a retaliatory operation following an alleged U.S. attack on an Iranian ship in the Sea of Oman. According to a statement carried by Iran's state broadcaster, IRIB, on Monday, the attack came after what the IRGC described as an aggressive attack by U.S. military on the Iranian vessel Leon Star in the Sea of Oman. The statement claimed that the MSC Sariska was owned by what it described as the U.S. Zionist enemy. The IRGC said the vessel was targeted as part of a retaliatory operation conducted by its naval forces. It did not provide details on damage to the vessel or possible casualties. The IRGC warned that any further actions by U.S. forces in the region would be met with a decisive response. "Any act of aggression by the U.S. military in this region will face a firm response," the statement said. U.S. President Donald Trump has lashed out at Israeli Prime Minister Benjamin Netanyahu over Israel's escalation in Lebanon in a profanity-laden phone call. Trump reported, described Netanyahu as crazy and accused him of being ungrateful. He also intervened to halt Israel's proposed military attacks against Beirut. According to the report, Trump warned Netanyahu that carrying out threats to bomb the Israeli capital Beirut would only deepen Israel's international isolation. He reportedly said he had played a key role in keeping Netanyahu out of prison. Trump was reportedly troubled by the high civilian death toll in Lebanon and criticized Israeli attacks. Trump's anger appeared to be driven by the fact that Netanyahu's decision to escalate in Lebanon was threatening to implode his negotiations with Iran. France's foreign minister said nothing could justify Israeli troops remaining deep inside Lebanon following the deepest incursion into Lebanese territory in two decades. "Nothing can justify the continuation of military operations and Israel's prolonged occupation deep inside Lebanese territory," Foreign Minister Jean-Noël Barrot said. Israeli troops on Sunday occupied the 900-year-old Beaufort Castle
which commands sweeping views of southern Lebanon. Three Palestinians were killed and others injured in Israeli attacks in Gaza on Tuesday, according to medical sources, amid continued violations of a fragile ceasefire in the enclave. One person was killed and several people were wounded when an Israeli drone struck a civilian car on Salah al-Din Street, east of Deir el-Balah in central Gaza. Another Palestinian was killed after being shot in the head by Israeli forces north of Khan Yunis in southern Gaza, the source added. In a separate incident, a Palestinian was killed and five others were injured at dawn when an Israeli drone struck a gathering of civilians in the Bani Abu Salah area in central Gaza, a medical source at Al-Aqsa Martyrs Hospital said. Artillery shelling was also reported in the southern areas of Khan Yunis, but no information was available about casualties. Iran's Revolutionary Guard Corps, IRGC, said on Tuesday that the country's armed forces are more prepared than ever and would deploy different types of weapons if war with the United States and Israel resumes. Speaking to the semi-official Tasnim news agency, IRGC spokesperson Sardar Mohebbi said Tehran is ready for all possible scenarios and argued that recent fighting demonstrated Iran's military resilience. The readiness of our armed forces today is more than in the past, he said, claiming that despite deploying extensive military capabilities, the United States failed to wrest control of the Strait of Hormuz from Iran. Mohebbi said Washington was unable to remove the strategic waterway from Iranian control even for a few minutes, describing that outcome as evidence that the U.S. did not achieve its objectives during the confrontation. In now sports, Turkey has announced its final 26-player squad for the 2026 FIFA World Cup, with coach Vincenzo Montella selecting a mix of experienced internationals and emerging talents for the tournament in the United States, Canada, and Mexico. The tournament will run from June the 11th to July the 19th, with Turkey returning to the World Cup stage after securing qualification through the European campaign. Captain Hakan Çalhanoğlu headlines the squad alongside Real Madrid star Arda Güler, Juventus forward Kenan Yıldız, and experienced defender Merih Demiral. Montella named three goalkeepers, Altay Bayındır, Mert Günok, and Uğurcan Çakır. In defense, Abdülkerim Bardakçı, Eren Elmalı, Çağlar Soyuncu, Mert Muldur, Ferdi Kadıoğlu, Merih Demiral, Ozan Kabak, Samet Akaydın, and Zeki Çelik were selected. The midfield group includes Hakan Çalhanoğlu, İsmail Yüksek, Kaan Ayhan, Orkun Kokçu, and Salih Özcan. And that was the news and sports brought to you by the Voice of Turkey's English language transmission, originally broadcast live from Ankara.

Hello, dear listeners. In this episode of Palestine, a story that never ends, we are extending to the heart of the West Bank. In previous chapters, we discussed how Palestine's memory is transformed into images. Now, we walk through those images to reach the beating heart of the West Bank. On one side, Ramallah with its modern face. On the other, Jenin, the steadfast stronghold of resistance. Ramallah, perched atop the hills, it is practically the unofficial capital of the West Bank. This place is not merely a center of politics and bureaucracy, it is also the civil face of Palestine, with its cafes, art galleries, and theaters. The profound scent of poetry rising from the Mahmoud Darwish Museum has permeated the streets of Ramallah. Here, life is a will striving to remain normal despite every obstacle. Young people gather in cafes in the evenings, artists open exhibitions, and musicians give concerts in small venues. While the aroma of coffee wafts from a cafe just a few kilometers away, people may be waiting for hours at a checkpoint. On a street where evening laughter can be heard, the sounds of a military raid may echo just a few hours later, because Ramallah is like a graceful window opening onto the outside world, but a window so fragile that could shatter at any time. As we head north, toward where the hills grow steeper, Jenin comes into view. Jenin is

not just a city, it is a place that has become synonymous with resistance in the collective memory of Palestine. With its narrow streets, posters of martyrs on its walls, and houses bearing bullet marks, Jenin tells the story of a city that has learned to live under siege for years. The night sky, never silent without the sounds of drones, imprints both fear and resilience into the memories of children here from a young age. The great siege of 2002 still remains vivid in the city's memory. Living here from those days to the present means not just surviving, but preserving one's dignity. As a child slings a school bag over his shoulder in the early morning hours, the sound of armored vehicles can be heard a few streets away. Because in Jenin, the line between daily life and conflict is often just a few minutes' distance. Ramallah and Jenin. These two distinct faces of the West Bank are, in fact, two separate halves of the same body. One represents diplomacy, culture, and civilian life. The other embodies the most raw and heavy form of defending the land. Yet the bond between them runs far deeper than one might imagine. When a home is demolished in Jenin, a poem remains unfinished in Ramallah. When a melody rises in Ramallah, it echoes behind the barricades in Jenin. A painting exhibited in an art gallery in Ramallah often bears the shadow of the pain experienced in the streets of Jenin. Jenin's resistance, in turn, is what allows life in Ramallah to continue breathing. One preserves the identity, the other refuses to let that identity be erased. The secret of Palestine's continued survival lies here, because a nation endures not only by defending its land, but also by preserving its poetry, music, daily life and memory. Today, the heart of the West Bank beats between these two cities. One celebrates life, the other defends it. And when these two stories come together, what emerges is not merely a geography, it is the story of patience, honor, and an endless waiting. Because in Palestine, the path to freedom sometimes runs through a poem, and sometimes through the middle of a besieged street. And Palestine's never-ending story continues to live on precisely where these two paths intersect.

One of the most striking indicators of the transformation of France's Africa policy in recent years was the Africa Forward Summit held in Nairobi on May 11th and 12th, 2026. The symbolic importance of the summit stems not only from the rapprochement between Emmanuel Macron and William Radford, but also from France's effort to redefine its traditional sphere of influence in Africa. Indeed, France's large-scale political and economic summits concerning Africa have historically been held mostly in Francophone African countries, and Paris's relations with the continent have long been shaped along the lines of France-Afrique. Nairobi summit, however, represents a significant turning point in this historical continuity. For the first time, a France-centered Africa summit of this scale was held in Kenya, a former British colony. Here is an assessment on the subject by Dr. Khan Devijolu, the coordinator of North and East African Studies at ORSAM, Center for Middle Eastern Studies. This situation signals a geographical and political shift in France's Africa policy. Following military and diplomatic setbacks, particularly in the Sahel region, the Parisian government has begun to see that its traditional model of influence based on Francophone Africa is unsustainable. The withdrawal of French troops from Mali, Burkina Faso, and Niger, and the rise of anti-Paris rhetoric have helped France to seek new partnerships across the continent. In this context, the selection of Kenya is a strategic choice. Nairobi is the economic center of East Africa, a crucial logistical gateway to the Indian Ocean, and a rising center in terms of international diplomacy. Equal partnership with Africa discourse, championed by Macron since 2017, has also been framed within a new context following Nairobi's summit. France is now seeking to engage with the continent, not solely through Francophone elites and former colonial networks, but through a broader vision of Africa. The choice of Kenya in this process demonstrates that France is restructuring its Africa policy based on geoeconomic and strategic priorities rather than linguistic and historical ties. Indeed, Kenya offers many advantages for France. The country attracts the attention of global actors thanks to its economic weight within the East African community, its digital economy capacity, and its regional diplomatic influence. Furthermore, the United Nations offices in Nairobi make the city one of the most important centers of multilateral diplomacy in Africa. This aligns with France's emphasis on multilateralism. It is no coincidence that Macron described Kenya as a representative of effective multilateralism at the summit. For Kenya, this summit presented an opportunity to strengthen its position in the international system. The Ruto administration has pursued a highly pragmatic and multifaceted foreign policy in recent years, seeking to balance Washington, Beijing, and Europe. The Nairobi government is trying to position itself as Africa's global diplomatic center. Developing relations with France are part of this strategy. It is particularly noteworthy that the summit provided Rota with international legitimacy and visibility ahead of Kenya's 2027 elections. On the other hand, the Nairobi

0: Nairobi summit also reflects the transformation of global power competition in Africa, at a time when China's economic influence is deepening and the US is trying to reshape its security-centric approach. France does not want to appear as a completely withdrawing actor in Africa. Therefore, the Parisian government is transforming its old security strategy, based on military bases, into a new model based on more flexible partnerships. A defense agreement signed with Kenya in 2025 is a significant example of this transformation. This cooperation, encompassing intelligence sharing, maritime security, and peacekeeping, demonstrates France's shift towards a capacity-building with local partners model in its African security approach. However, despite all this transformation, it is difficult to say that France's image problem in Africa has been completely resolved. Anti-French public opinion, particularly in the Sahel, leads to close scrutiny of Paris's new partnership initiatives. Therefore, Nairobi's summit should be considered not only a diplomatic meeting, but also a search for new legitimacy for France's African policy. In conclusion, Africa Forward Summit held in Nairobi is a symbolic turning point in the structural transformation of France's Africa policy. The fact that the summit was held for the first time in a former British colony demonstrates Paris's attempt to transcend the limitations of its traditional Francophone, Africa-centric approach. This reflects France's efforts to open up new diplomatic and strategic avenues for itself in a new era of increasingly multifaceted power competition in Africa. Kenya, in this process, stands out not only as a regional partner, but also as one of Africa's rising diplomatic centers. We have presented an assessment on the subject by Dr. Kaan Devecioğlu, the coordinator of North and East African Studies at ORSAM, Center for Middle Eastern Studies. Until we meet again next week, goodbye.
1: Conflict zones in Africa.

And now the news headlines. President Recep Tayyip Erdoğan has said Turkey is working to counter efforts to reshape the region through ongoing conflicts. U.S. President Donald Trump has said he will have an agreement with Iran to extend the ceasefire and reopen the Strait of Hormuz. 3 Palestinians were killed and others injured in Israeli attacks in Gaza on Tuesday. And Iran's Revolutionary Guard Corps said on Tuesday that the country's armed forces are more prepared than ever and would deploy different types of weapons if war with the U.S. and Israel resumes. You'll be listening to the Voice of Turkey's English language transmission, originally broadcast live from Ankara in the 16-meter band on 17,620 kHz to Europe between 12:30 and 13:30 UTC. 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